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0: 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Haven't you found that, J-Bo?
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3: A better life with Dr. Sanjay Gupta.
4: If you are struggling with substance abuse, alcohol, pills, whatever it may be, first of all, it's nothing to be ashamed of. We know addiction is a brain disease, and we also know getting into recovery can be tough. Also, in case this helps, I want to tell you about a new study at a Harvard School of Public Health, which found that spiritual belief, the idea of a steady religious practice, had a protective effect from addiction. Experts we talked to told us there were probably a few reasons why this might be the case. Number one, excessive drug and alcohol use would not be the norm in a religious community, and people want to fit in. Two, a belief in a higher power provides people with hope and solace, great foils for addiction. And three, and I think there's some merit to this, regular attendance in a faith community also provides connection. Just like in AA, camaraderie and social support is often what you need. I'm Dr. Sanjay Gupta, helping you live a better life.
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1: Oh my God, I can't believe it. 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Thank you so much. Oh my gosh, yeah, I think that's great. That's fantastic. Thank you so
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1: Oh my God, I can't believe it. 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Thank you so much. Oh my gosh, yeah, that's great. That's fantastic. Thank you so
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1: Oh my God, I can't believe it. 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Oh my gosh, yeah, that's great. 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Thank you so
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1: Oh my God, I can't believe it. 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Thank you so much. Oh my gosh, yeah, that's great. That's fantastic. Thank you so much.
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1: Oh my God, I can't believe it. Oh my God, that is so awesome. Thank you so much. Oh my gosh, yeah, that's great. That's fantastic. Thank you so
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1: So my name is Sharon.
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1: Oh my God, I can't believe it. Oh my God, that is so awesome. Thank you so much. Oh my gosh, yeah, that's great. That's fantastic. Thank you so
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mundane, a masterpiece. Oh my, my, oh my, my love. 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

0: 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Haven't you found that, J-Mo?
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1: Oh my God, I can't believe it. 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Thank you so much. Oh my gosh, yeah, I think that's great. That's fantastic. Thank you so much.
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1: Oh my God, I can't believe it. Oh my God, that is so awesome. Thank you so much. Oh my gosh, yeah, that's great. That's fantastic. Thank you so much.
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0: 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It's a lot more fun when you're there. Haven't you found that, J-Mo?
1: It is. So make sure you get some rest because we'll be ready to have some fun with you.
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1: 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Oh my gosh, yeah, that's great. 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Thank you so much.
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1: Oh my God, I can't believe it. Oh my God, that is so awesome. Thank you so much. Oh my gosh, yeah, that's great. That's fantastic. Thank you so
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0: 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Haven't you found that, J-Mo?
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So if our time is running out, day after day, we'll make the mundane a masterpiece. Oh my, my, oh my, my love, I take one look at you, you're taking me out.

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1: Oh my God, I can't believe it. 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Thank you so much. Oh my gosh, yeah, that's great. That's fantastic. Thank you so
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1: I still am very anxious about money. I still have feelings around money that shape my behaviors and old habits around money.
2: Why money can feel so personal even when we're just trying to pay the bills. 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
3: 69 million workers across the U.S. at risk. 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
4: 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I'm Marty Peterson.
0: And I'm Gary Price. These stories in depth this week on your public affairs magazine, Viewpoints.
5: The Colonel's cooked up a new $10 bucket of
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3: 69 million workers across the U.S. at risk. 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
4: Water, rest, and access to AC can save lives in periods of extreme heat. 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I'm Marty Peterson.
0: And I'm Gary Price. These stories in depth this week on your public affairs magazine, Viewpoints.
5: The Colonel's cooked up a new $10 bucket of
4: 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I'm Marty Peterson.
0: And I'm Gary Price. 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
3: For some of us, money will never come without some level of emotional baggage. It can stir up memories of struggle and stress. On paper, it's just a number, but in real life, it's far messier. Money can mean safety, status, freedom, control, or just the hard-to-shake feeling that you should be doing better than you are. Lev Mandel has spent years thinking about this complicated relationship. He's a financial advisor and author of the new book and journal, Money is Weird. Over the years, he's also looked inward at his own journey. He grew up in Berkeley, California in the late 80s, early 90s, and remembers Michael Jordan, Nike, and a culture where success was often easy to spot because it came with a logo.
4: I grew up really wanting to make a ton of money. And, you know, I saw my dad work hard and make money, and that's what I saw as the male role. And so I went out after college and tried to make as much money as I could. You know, I came back from college, you know, in the early 2000s, and I was in the, you know, grew up in the Bay Area. So at that point, I got into tech and I got into startups.
3: Mandel got in early at a gaming startup and worked relentlessly for years. By most outside measures, he was doing exactly what he set out to do. But something changed after his team received a hefty buyout offer from a larger company.
4: I was there late at night, which I always was, and I kind of did a back of the envelope calculation. I realized I was going to make a really good amount of money, maybe not life-changing. And rather than being excited, I felt anxious and down and not sure what I would even do with it because I didn't know what I did other than worked. And so I also realized that I don't play video games. I didn't like video games, and I needed to try to find something that meant more to me.
3: That moment eventually pushed him toward teaching math and then financial advising. But the bigger lesson wasn't just about career choice. It was about the money script he had been following. Many of us hope that once we hit a certain number, some of our anxiety around money will slip away. This might be a better salary, a bigger savings account, or a retirement target. But Mandel believes that even when the numbers improve, old feelings can still follow us.
4: For me, the best thing about being a math teacher is when you see the light bulb just go off right on top of the kid's head. And this was happening all the time in the investment class. And the light bulb went off on my head this time and said, I think this is I found what I want to do. I found, you know, something that's fun and exciting to me and meaningful. And I think as I became a financial advisor, one thing I really started to notice more and more was it wasn't about the numbers. It was about what's underneath. It was about the feelings, the identity, and the self-worth. And of course, the numbers matter, and of course, they're important, but there's just so much more. You know, even if you are in a place where financially you don't have to worry about money, that's where I hope that at least you're using money to spend the time doing the things you want to be doing the things that light you up, and really being aware of how you're using your money.
3: Mandel says awareness and openness are often the first steps toward changing this relationship. For many people, those feelings start early, shaped by what their parents said, what they didn't say, and how challenges with money were handled. Fast forward to adulthood, and this relationship with money can change again if you become a parent. Suddenly, you're not just managing your own habits and assumptions, you're also thinking about what your kids are absorbing and whether you're passing down the same bad habits.
4: And I got to be totally honest, I've inherited a lot of habits from my dad. And so I think, you know, a really interesting example was right in the middle of COVID and nothing was open except the one thing that we could do for me as a dad is I took my kids to a little Lego store and we would buy Lego sets. And I quickly realized, and my wife quickly realized that, you know, I was spending $100 a week on Legos. And I think certainly it was a great activity, but my wife said something really important. And she said, Lev, you know, you don't need to buy a new set every time. The kids just want to do the activity with you and you being present is enough. And I think that was really eye-opening for me because my thought of how I show love is by buying them the Lego set, but that's not a good lesson for money.
3: Parents don't have to be financial experts to help children build money skills. A lot of it comes through everyday conversations, simple choices, and age-appropriate chances to think about spending and saving. Mandel says the goal isn't to turn every purchase into a lesson. It's to make money something kids feel like they can talk about openly.
4: I think if you can create a safe space to talk with your kids about money honestly, and then, you know, not have it feel stressful, not have it feel like punishment, but do it in a way that feels safe, then regardless of what is going on, the fact that you have a safe place to communicate, talk about money, and that's hard to do. I'm not saying that's easy, but really just having it, you know, I think the idea is that you want to have, when you're talking about your money with your kids, you want it to feel more like you are going to the park than you're going to the dentist office.
3: And this same approach can help adults, too. It can make a difference in couples who avoid money until there's a problem, or anyone who's ever thought, I'm just bent with finances, and left it at that. One way to spur change is by getting curious about the habits that make money feel harder than it needs to. Instead of asking, what's wrong with me, the better question might be, what pattern am I repeating? For Mandel, one issue he struggles with every year is starting his taxes. For him, the shift didn't come from suddenly becoming perfectly organized. It came from recognizing the pattern.
4: My anxiety is a result of these learned habits that my body's doing it, my brain's doing it to try to protect myself. And it maybe it worked when I was a kid, but it doesn't help me anymore. And I think just kind of learning this habit cycle really, you know, it helped me not be so self-critical and judge myself so much around my anxiety.
3: If you're having trouble saving instead of spending, do this.
4: It's really hard to save without being proactive about saving, right? I can tell myself I'm going to put $200 into a savings account or into an IRA every month. But if I don't set a reminder or if I don't have something that does it automatically, I'm going to maybe do it for a month or two. Behaviorally, it's really hard to save. And so number one, I think just setting up an automatic transaction that saves $50, $70, $150, $1,000 a month, whatever you can do without noticing it. And I think the key is not what the dollar amount is. So don't say, oh, it's not worth doing it because I'm only doing $10 a month.
3: The amount you're saving can change over time, but the habit is what matters. The reality is that money isn't always simple. The higher cost of daily life is real. Debt is real, and emergencies are real. No budgeting tool can erase the pressure of not having enough of a financial buffer in the first place. But Mandel's point is that the numbers are only part of the picture. When people better understand the why behind their decisions, it can open up a new, healthier relationship with money. 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Our studio manager is Jay Silvers. I'm Gary Price.
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6: By early July, the warning signs are already familiar. Afternoon temperatures become unbearable. Heat alerts start popping up on weather apps. Yet for millions of people, the work continues on with no change. This happens on farm fields, airport tarmacs, construction zones, and inside warehouses without reliable cooling. Federal reports show that heat remains a deadly workplace hazard. In 2024, exposure to environmental heat killed 48 workers in the U.S., according to data from the Bureau of Labor Statistics. Safety experts say that likely doesn't factor in cases where heat contributed to an injury or later death. Pamela Woloski is president of the Board of Directors of the American Society of Safety Professionals. She points out that some heat-related illnesses are mild, like cramps or heat rash, while others can spiral out of hand quickly.
14: A person starts off with just maybe some fatigue or headaches and progresses more and more to disorientation and perhaps even fainting at the later stages. Heat exhaustion is progressive. If you don't stop and care for the symptoms, it will continue to get worse. And then the last is the worst, which is heat stroke, which is a life-threatening medical condition that requires immediate medical attention if the person is going to survive.
6: Heat stroke is a medical emergency and happens when the body can no longer control its temperature. Without fast treatment, it can permanently damage the brain and other organs.
14: And in this case, it's because the systems in our body that regulate our internal core temperature are not functioning properly due to exposure to heat. And a person who does not get medical attention either could die or could end up with some debilitating after effects like partial paralysis or difficulty speaking or permanent kinds of seizures.
6: Despite the big risk, there's still no mandated federal heat standard requiring specific workplace protections. OSHA published a proposed rule in 2024 covering outdoor and indoor work settings. Public hearings were held in 2025, and the post-hearing comment period closed this past October. Currently, that rule still hasn't been finalized. In the meantime, OSHA has continued to target heat hazards through enforcement. This spring, the agency issued an updated national emphasis program for outdoor and indoor heat-related hazards.
14: We don't know when or if that rule will be approved and published so that employers will have to comply. But we know that several other states like California, who are regulated under their own state programs, do have regulations dealing with heat and heat stress. And the American Society of Safety Professionals recently published its own voluntary standard on heat stress, which provides guidance to employers. The standard is intended to address construction and demolition operations. However, the recommendations and the guidelines that are in that particular standard are really applicable and adoptable to just about any kind of industry where workers are outdoors.
6: Woloski says the ASSP standard can also apply to indoor employees who spend several hours working in places like steel mills, manufacturing plants, or other facilities where heat builds up because of equipment and a lack of ventilation. In the U.S., heat protections from job to job vary widely, and only a small handful of U.S. states have mandated heat-related worker safety standards. Caitlin Parody is the Development and Strategic Programs Liaison at the National Council for Occupational Safety and Health in Phoenix. The organization's national campaign, called Fired Up, Workers for Heat Justice, pushes for access to water, shade, rest, emergency communications, heat training, and acclimatization periods.
15: These are very, very basic, low-cost interventions, and there are great model standards out there, whether you're talking about what's been proposed or what's been passed, you know, at various state levels, right? But until it's enforceable, until it's a requirement, we know that it's not really real for most workers on the ground. That should happen at the federal level. We need a, you know, there's something like 69 million workers across the U.S. who are, again, indoor and outdoor workers, because indoor workers do face extreme heat hazards as well. But yeah, 69 million workers across the U.S. at risk. And what the current patchwork approach just, it leaves too many people behind.
6: In addition to water, shade, and rest, both the ASSP standard and the Fired Up campaign recommend the Buddy system. Heat illness can make a person confused, disoriented, and unable to call for help. On a June day in 2021, 38-year-old Sebastian Francisco Perez was digging an irrigation ditch at a plant nursery in Oregon. He was working in a field of young evergreen trees with little to no shade. When the temperature reached 106 degrees, Perez collapsed, and hours passed before anyone realized he was missing. By the time the paramedics arrived, he was dead.
15: The Buddy system is critical. And what we see when you look at the worker heat deaths is that often when people are dying, they're dying because they're working alone, right? And so there's no one there to notice that they're starting, someone's starting to be disoriented, feel confused, right? No one there to call 911 if someone collapses.
6: In many workplaces, low-wage employees still have little power to demand safer conditions. Even when they do speak up, Parody says many fear losing their jobs.
15: Unfortunately, particularly for low-wage workers who are working in the most exploitative industries, retaliation is really more the norm than the exception. I've heard workers here in the day labor community talk about working in roofing jobs where there's technically water available, but you have to climb off the roof to get it, and you're really discouraged, you know, from climbing off the roof, right? So I think certainly there's high-road employers out there, and those are the folks who are going to take recommendations and run with them and do them well. But the folks who are the most at risk, who are in the lowest wage jobs, working for the most unscrupulous employers, they're really going to be retaliated against if they speak up. And certainly those are the folks who are at the highest risk of dying.
6: Still, Parody says pressure from workers and advocates does make a difference.
15: You can have these small groups of workers who are getting active and getting organized and leading campaigns and end up, you know, really having a big impact on many, many, many workers. So under Fired Up right now, for example, there's, even without a federal standard, there's state and local campaigns that have the potential to win these protections for 10 million workers.
6: Extreme heat is often treated like a seasonal inconvenience or something to push through until the forecast breaks. But for people whose jobs keep them outside, on hot pavement, near machinery, or in a poorly cooled facility day after day, it's not just about being hot or uncomfortable. Without basic protections and safeguards, it can be a death sentence. To learn more about this topic and our guests, Pamela Woloski and Caitlin Parody, head to viewpointsradio.org. For more behind the scenes and to support our show, follow us on Instagram, X, and Facebook by searching Viewpoints Radio. This story was written and co-produced by Polly Hansen and Amira Zaveri. Our studio manager is Jay Silvers. I'm Marty Peterson.
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7: Why'd I go to the doctor? Working on the farm, my heart kept skipping a beat. I didn't think much of it. But my daughters made me get checked out. Turns out I have atrial fibrillation, which increases the risk of stroke about 5 times.
8: Symptoms like irregular heartbeat, heart racing, chest pain, shortness of

0: rate doesn't mean a high chance of catching it. Most hantavirus infections start with exposure to rodents. People can get sick after breathing in dust contaminated with rodent urine, droppings, or saliva. In this case, health officials believe the first infections may have started before passengers boarded the ship. Some common early symptoms of hantavirus are similar to what you'd get with the flu or a stomach bug, fever, fatigue, muscle aches, headaches, or stomach problems. But in severe cases, it can move into the lungs and cause dangerous or even deadly breathing problems. While experts say this is a very different situation than the COVID-19 pandemic, the cruise ship outbreak may be a sign that hantavirus can spread faster in certain settings, like in the tight quarters and densely packed shared spaces of a ship. That doesn't mean this outbreak is highly contagious, but scientists are nonetheless watching closely to ensure it stays that way. That's Viewpoints Explained for this week. More in a moment.
1: Welcome to Culture Crash, where we examine what's new and old in entertainment. One of the greatest risks for directors in the modern era is that they can show flashes of great artistry and a willingness to take creative risks, and then get sucked up into a franchise mega storytelling machine like Star Wars or superhero tentpoles before they fade off into corporate blandness. I'm not naming names, but we've lost several promising young directors to the suits and studio heads upstairs. One director who expertly managed to avoid that fate is Alfonso Cuarón, the Oscar-winning director behind Gravity and so much more. In 1998, Cuarón had enough pull in Hollywood that he got to direct Gwyneth Paltrow and Ethan Hawke in a sleek, modern adaptation of Charles Dickens's Great Expectations. Instead of then diving further into star-powered Hollywood filmmaking, though, Cuarón followed the film up with his 2001 masterpiece, Y Tu Mama También, a small, intimate, and sometimes erotic coming-of-age road trip story. That film launched Diego Luna and Gael Garcia Bernal's careers, and it earned Cuarón several Oscar nominations in the process. By going smaller and more personal, Cuarón had managed to gain more clout instead of losing steam. He then got recruited to make the third Harry Potter film, Prisoner of Azkaban, and he injected that movie with a more mature and grounded reality than Potter had in its first two installments. The subject matter in Cuarón's movie got darker, and he matched it with his direction, injecting every transition with foreboding tension, magical whimsy, and a whole lot of atmosphere. But the key to Cuarón's whole career is that after directing one Potter film, he got back out of the franchise machine. His next film was the brilliant dystopian action drama Children of Men. Then he made Gravity, a technical marvel of a sci-fi film. And then he made Roma, his personal memoiristic exploration of 1970s Mexico. Cuarón is one of the few directors who managed to use a massive Hollywood franchise as a springboard for his own career instead of as the end-all be-all of his career. He made one Harry Potter movie, which I consider to be far and away the best in the series, and then he went back to chasing his own muse. And as a result, Alfonso Cuarón's career is the stuff of legends. I'm Evan Rook.
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12: 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Here's Bob Gourley.
13: Well, hello. It's great to have you with us. Welcome. Today, Dr. Catherine Meeks talks about marginalized communities. Randy Landerneau will comment on AI inventions, plus Rebecca Duckworth on cystic fibrosis. 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
14: 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Suddenly, a ticket doesn't seem so bad. That ticket? That was nothing. Click it. 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
13: You know, there's been so much talk these days about the kind of social issues in our country, and particularly the polarization that's going on from so many different types of peoples in our country. We're going to talk about that today with Dr. Catherine Meeks, who is going to talk about why some of the marginalized communities are not united as well. She has a new book out called Bridging the Rivers of Difference. And Catherine, good to have you with us today on the program.
18: Thank you. Thank you very much for inviting me.
13: Tell us about this, because it's got to be a little frustrating for you. I know you've been dealing with social justice issues for many years. Is it kind of frustrating to you that maybe the communities aren't more together?
18: Well, it's frustrating and it's sad, but, you know, I'm committed to vigilance. so I know I've got to keep going. But I wish that we were in a better place, and for as much energy and time as we put into trying to get to a better place, you would think we would be in a better place than we are, but we are where we are. And I'm quite a realist, so I just try to look at what is and see what I can do, you know, and I hope that we can do better in the future.
13: Yeah, very much. I think everybody agrees with that. And there are a lot of those things. You know, we've been having some cutbacks in DEI, those types of things. Is that affecting us as well?
18: Well, you know, I have a very funny feeling around DEI, because I didn't think DEI was ever really a serious initiative designed to really make the change the systems the way they needed to be changed up. I always thought that was a bit more about window dressing than authentic, deep transformation. So I guess I don't have a lot of grief about DEI not being around, because I think we need to try to be honest about what we're doing. And if we really are trying to create systems and communities where everybody can be treated fairly and equally, that's what we should be doing, and not just, you know, naming somebody a vice president of diversity and inclusion and then nothing else happens, which was the case a lot with DEI. Now, on the other side of that coin, the fact that we're really willing to get rid of even DEI with its shortcomings just means that we are kind of taking steps backwards. You know, the rapidity with which people dismantle DEI made the case for me that they weren't that serious about it in the first place.
13: Yeah, it's interesting to see that. And there's been a lot of talk too about some of the problems with voting rights. Do you see those being reduced as well?
18: I see the effort. I see the, you know, the thing that's the saddest is to see people be this mean-spirited and still interested in trying to have people of color be second or third or fourth class citizens. That's not only frustrating, it's hurtful, because we're all here, we're citizens, we were born here. We should not need a Voting Rights Act to assure that we have the right to vote. And the right to vote and have people represent us that we want to represent us. So that's all very disheartening, but we have got to just stay vigilant. And that's, you know, that's what I've been saying all since last week and this week with the stuff that's going on. Yes, it's very sad. It's maddening, but it means we just got to have a new commitment to vigilance.
13: Yeah, it never really ends, I guess, does it, as you're saying?
18: Pardon?
13: It never ends, the vigilance and
18: that's
13: the
18: right.
13: Still and, working
18: and
13: toward things, and, right? Yeah.
18: That's right. It never ends, and it's hard to stay vigilant because you just want to have a break. You want to live. You just want to not have to always be a resistor.
13: Right.
18: You know, you just want to get up and go live your life every day. Life is hard enough without all the extra stuff, but you conscious people and people of color don't get to just go live. You got to live understanding that there's always somebody out there ready to make sure you don't quite have the same rights as somebody else. And that's just very disheartening.
13: Well, yeah, particularly if you look at, of course, the history of the country where everyone is supposed to be equal, and yet there have been these times in our country where that has not been the case, and particularly with African Americans, but not only them, but other Asians as well, and other peoples in this country.
18: Yes, and that's why my book, Bridging the Rivers of Difference, took on the challenge of trying to talk about how can the major minority groups, indigenous people, Asian Americans, Latinos, and African Americans, find a pathway to become collaborative partners in working to create a different kind of world. I think we have missed a very important possibility by allowing ourselves to see each other as competitors in the justice quest rather than seeing ourselves as partners. And part of that is just the historical constant narrative of that has come from white supremacists about who we are as minorities, and we sort of bought into that. So, you know, we my sons always talk about we like to play oppression Olympics. You know, I've been more oppressed than you. This group's more oppressed than that group. That doesn't get you anywhere. It just causes you to stay competitive when really you may find that if you could form a coalition, you could have greater power and greater possibilities. And so my book is dealing with that, what has caused us not to do it, and the call for us to consider that as a new way to look at stuff. Maybe we can get to a better place in the country if the minority groups themselves could become collaborative partners and take on some of the work themselves in a different kind of way than we have in the past. And I don't know how that all can work out, but I'm really willing to daydream about it.
13: Well, and I think, too, that the entire country is a little tired of all the polarization that's going on. Anyway, I don't care what group you're in, right? It seems like, right. It seems like it's going on with everybody, isn't it, to some extent?
18: And this whole idea of somebody's got to be at the bottom and somebody's got to be higher is tiring, and I think we are tired of it.
13: The name of the book is Bridging the Rivers of Difference. Our guest, Dr. Catherine Meeks, talking about marginalized communities and differences they have.
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14: 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Suddenly, a ticket doesn't seem so bad. That ticket? That was nothing. Click it. Don't risk it. 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
19: We make you think. Here's Bob.
13: There's much talk these days about AI and all of the things that are going on and the competition that's going on around the world for AI dominance. It makes you wonder, why is that happening? Why is the U.S. even in a foot race with this? We're going to talk today to Randy Landreneau, who is president of U.S. Inventor, about that and about how maybe the invention industry has been slowed somewhat. Randy, it's good to have you with us today on the program.
20: Yes, thank you for having me.
13: Yeah, kind of explain this a little bit. It seems to me that we always led the world in innovation. That's not so much the case anymore, is it?
20: Oh, you know, you're so right. It started way back at the very beginning. Many people don't realize the Patent Act of 1790 was under George Washington, and that really kicked the ball, you know, started things rolling, and basically by giving the rights to something you invent to the person, to any common or other person who actually invented something new and valuable. And that was quite unique in the world. And it basically, what happened was, of course, America became the leader in worldwide innovation pretty quickly. And this has helped our country amazingly for a couple of hundred years. And like you said, why are we in a foot race now? In the past, we were just ahead of everybody all the time, right?
13: Well, yeah, and part of that was because people were free to do that, and it was, yeah. It was a free enterprise, and that really added to all these things, I think.
20: Yeah, and also, real innovation comes from individuals and maybe very small groups. Real innovation typically almost never comes from a large entity. Now they may have started off with real innovation. I mean, you look at the huge corporations now, many of them started with one individual with a great idea and a great patent system protecting him or her. But when they become big, they lose that thinking outside of the box thing. You know, they start protecting what they have and trying to keep others from competing with them. And they lose this, I gotta come up with the next great thing that undoes what others have done, right? And so it's really the small entity that is so valuable in real innovation, which is what, you know, right now it's AI. That's the big hot area. But it's all, there's always a hot area where, you know, way back when it was, you know, cars and trains and radio and whatever. And you know, it ends up wherever it is. But it's still the small entities, individuals who are very creative, who aren't tied to any particular large operation, and they're thinking outside of the box. Those are the ones we need to incentivize like we used to, so that we have, so that we are able to stay ahead of the world in innovation. And that's what we, we're, what we have totally lost in recent years, which, and I know your question is, well, what exactly happened? Well, the big guys, of course, they don't want competition. They like to hold on to what they have, and they don't want to give up market share. And once they become really big, they realize, well, wait a minute, we have some political power. And big tech and a few other big corporations got together and got a law passed in 2011 that severely held back the little guy. It was called the America Invents Act. And what it did, and then there have been a couple of bad Supreme Court decisions as well, but what this law did prior to that, if you had to face a large entity who was infringing your patented technology, you would face them in a real court with a jury, with a real judge, with due process. And it was fair. and, you know, if they were guilty, they lost. And I know people who went through it many, many years ago. Well, what happened in 2011 was they created a new administrative court. Oh, yes, this was going to be more efficient and faster and less expensive.
13: Yeah, of course.
20: Yeah,
13: right,
20: yeah.
13: Right, right.
20: Well, we won't have all that stuff. Oh, juries. We don't need juries. They don't know anything, right?
13: Right, right.
20: You know, just
13: well, were there arbitrators as well as part of this? Or
20: no, what it is, it's called the Patent Trial and Appeal Board. And, you know, there's no jury. There are three. They're judges, administrative patent judges. That's an APJs, administrative patent judges. They're government employees. They're not lifetime appointed judges. The thing about a lifetime appointed judge is they're kind of there for life, and they're pretty independent. These administrative patent judges, well, they're, in some cases, there have been cases where some of these guys went to work for your infringer at some point in the future.
13: so they had a direct conflict of interest.
20: And there are definitely conflicts of interest there that are not handled like they would be with if you had a real judge and a real court service. By the way, too, you know, that a jury trial, that's in the Seventh Amendment, your right to a jury trial, right? So
13: right,
20: we're talking
13: exactly.
20: about a key part of America. So, but the bottom line is these patents that get judged by this administrative court, the Patent Trial and Appeal Board, over 80% of the time, the patent in question gets invalidated. Mm-hmm. In other words, oh, sorry, we made a mistake. And sorry about that, even though maybe you've invested your whole life into it and you have a business, a thriving business with employees who are going to, and you're about to lose it all. Sorry about that. We just made a mistake. And I will tell you this, I know a number of inventors who have lost everything through this Patent Trial and Appeal Board. And the ones I know, I'm convinced if they had had a real court trial with a jury, they would have won. They would not have lost.
13: And yeah, it sounds like a rigged system. And also, it seems as though at this point, do any of those patents get bought up at some point, or do the companies just take them and do something else with them?
20: Here's the thing. In the old days, where the system was pretty fair, you know, if the big guy wanted what you had, they'd offer you, you know, you know, in other words, selling a patent is totally fine. I mean, if they want to acquire it from
13: right,
20: you,
13: sure.
20: an
13: yeah, absolutely. Plate,
20: or if they want to license it from you, a lot of inventors, they don't necessarily want to create the thing. They want to license the technology out, and that's all fine.
13: Yeah.
20: But
13: sure.
20: What has happened now is the system has gotten so weak that they can just take it, and the
13: not
20: chances of them actually having to end up paying for what they've done is so slim. In other words, there have been arguments made from some pretty smart people that if you have a fiduciary responsibility to your shareholders that doesn't consider ethics necessarily, it is your responsibility perhaps to actually steal technology because you're not going to have to pay for it. And it's kind of crazy.
13: Yeah, it's nuts.
20: And so what happens in the bigger scheme of things, regardless of what the invention is, I mean, this affects all inventions. Of course, big tech was behind getting the law passed. So their primary interest is not having startups that could compete with them. But it's whatever the technology. And I have examples from healthcare to really valuable toys to athletic equipment to, you know, medical devices, you name it. But on in the big scheme of things, if we're going to get ahead of the world and stay ahead as we should in any technology, including artificial intelligence, we need to be incentivizing the little guys.
13: Yeah, thanks, Randy, for your comments. Randy Landon, you're our guest, president of U.S. Inventor.
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14: You think a ticket for not wearing your seatbelt is the worst that could happen? A fine, an inconvenience, a little embarrassment. 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There are injuries, a hospital bed, the long road to recovery, the moments you'll miss. Suddenly, a ticket doesn't seem so bad. That ticket? That was nothing. Click it. Don't risk it. 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
28: No topic left uncovered. This is Issues Today. Here is Bob Gourley.
13: You know, living with any disease is certainly a problem, but it does bring out maybe the best in you and learning to deal with those kinds of things. Cystic fibrosis is a disease that we don't hear a lot about. You know, we're going to find a lot more about it today with Rebecca Duckworth, who is an adult that's living with it. Rebecca, it's good to have you with us today on the program.
29: Great to be here.
13: Yeah, but tell us about your story. When did it first start with you?
29: We found out pretty early for me. CF, excuse me, makes mucus thicker throughout the body, just to give you an example right off the bat there.
13: Right,
29: So it affects the lungs and digestive system. And we found out pretty early for me because I have a pretty severe digestive side of it. So I was 6 weeks old and having 25 dirty diapers a day. And my parents thought something might be wrong.
13: Wow. So that was the beginning. Yeah. And this is continuing throughout your life. And how has it affected your life?
29: Certainly, there's a lot of day-to-day care. I do 90 minutes a day of treatment for my lungs. There's a vest that I put on that shakes and loosens the mucus in my airways to prevent lung infection and scarring. And I do nebulized inhaled medications, sometimes inhaled antibiotics. I also, if there's an infection that makes things a little bit worse, then you, IV antibiotics pop into the picture, hospitalization sometimes. So it just, it adds up. It really does. I did the math one time. Over the course of my life, I've done 2.5 years of just treatments if you add up all those hours.
13: Wow. And how old are you now?
29: I'm 38.
13: 38. My gosh. Yeah, that is a lot. What would you tell people? Maybe somebody's just been diagnosed with it. What would you tell them? Give them some advice.
29: Thankfully, the prognosis is so much better now than it was when I was born. My parents were told she's going to be lucky if she lives to 18. And now, you know, look how far we've come. I'd say, you know, there's so much hope. Just live in the hope that we've come so far and that we still are making progress forward.
13: Yeah, that's good. And yeah, there's a lot of research going on to it. I'm sure that is there like a national organization? Like cystic fibrosis,
29: yes.
13: Type of thing? Yeah, tell us about that.
29: Yeah, the CFF, the Cystic Fibrosis Foundation, has done so much in advancing care. They have fundraised and funded research that have directly affected my life. There's been medications that have come out through the course of my life that have directly changed the quality and quantity of life that I've been able to live. In the last 5 years, we have these new medications called modulators, which is a type of pill medication that you can take, and it will actually, at the cellular level, correct the salt chloride channel and its ability to stay open with the and that basically just makes the mucus less thick. It makes your cells function more normally. So that's been huge as far as how you feel in a day and how lung infections affect you. But we do have a long ways to go, because though those are out, you know, that came out and it was so exciting. And then I like almost immediately had to do IV antibiotics right afterwards. So we're still very in the fight.
13: Yeah, and what is interesting too, I guess this can start at any age. Now, in your case, you were pretty much born with it, but it can come up at any age. Is there more age where it might occur more often, or is it just really general?
29: It's genetic. It's something that you're born with. And certainly you discover it at different times. You know, mine was really early, discovered really early because it affects me in the digestive system pretty severely. But others who are more severely affected in the lungs, sometimes they didn't find out that they were born with it until they were 10 or 11 or 12.
13: Yeah. Wow. So, and I would think it affected, how does it affect exercise? Those kind of things. You have to be very careful with that, don't you?
29: Exercise is really positive for folks with CF. It helps. It's basically another type of treatment to help clear mucus from your airways. So getting some running in there, getting some cycling in there is huge. But certainly it affects how much you can do. If you're sick, you know, it really hampers that. And folks who are having more lung disease portions of it, you know, they're waiting for a lung transplant. There's just not as much exercise that you can do.
13: Yeah, right. So it affects people, definitely, no doubt about it. Tell us about your organization. You help kids that have cancer, right? You and your husband?
29: Yeah, so we started the Distractors largely based on my experience as a kid who spent a lot of time in the doctor's office, in the hospitals, and learning to entertain myself there was such a huge part of managing having a chronic illness. You know, you spend a lot of your life in those situations, in medical situations, so you got to learn to find the joy. And as someone who works as an actor and musician in real life, it was a really natural fit for me to help those other kids with CF, as well as other kids with chronic illnesses and cancer as well.
13: Right. So you go to hospitals and that type of thing, I guess you do, right?
29: We do some in-person work, yes. We also do a lot of digital work. So we have a website that has videos that are specific for, like, if you're going in for a blood test, watch this video and it'll help you with breath exercises that'll calm your mind and body. And, you know, we're actors, so we make it a little bit entertaining and fun along the way. And we have those for all kinds of specific tests, especially for a CF-specific test, because obviously I have a breadth of knowledge about that one. But, yeah, we try to help kids in any situation who are dealing with a lot of extra hospital stuff.
13: Yeah, boy, and that's got to be very rewarding for them. And probably wish that you'd had more of that when you were growing up, but now you're helping out.
29: Definitely.
13: I think that's so important. And, yeah, it's got to be regarding that. So, again, I would think early diagnosis with this is very important for cystic fibrosis, right? The earlier, the better, right?
29: Yes. Yeah. When I was diagnosed, they didn't have a lot of pre-birth methods of diagnosis, or, you know, they had to do a sweat chloride test, which is basically you make your baby sweat as much as possible and you test the level of salt in that sweat and see if it's high enough, then it indicates that you might have CF. And now that you can test it through the blood, and sometimes they can tell in newborn screenings that something might be going on. So early diagnosis is huge.
13: Well, Rebecca, thanks so much for joining us and talking to us about really a disease, as we mentioned earlier, that we don't hear too much about, and that is cystic fibrosis. Rebecca Duckworth, our guest.
14: You think a ticket for not wearing your seatbelt is the worst that could happen? 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Suddenly, a ticket doesn't seem so bad. That ticket? That was nothing. Click it. Don't risk it. 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
9: Have you ever noticed that you mostly breathe through one nostril at a time? Even when you're not sick, even when your allergies aren't bothering you. The body actually switches the dominant nostril as frequently as every 2 hours while we're awake. That's according to Adam Taylor, an anatomy professor at Lancaster University in the UK. This alternating cycle is automatic. It's regulated subconsciously by the hypothalamus and the brain, he said. Your body does this to give each nostril a chance to rest and repair, so they don't get too dried out, which could make it easier for pathogens and inflammation to cause damage. Now, Taylor also said, studies suggest the left nostril may be more dominant, and when the right nostril is dominant, the body is in a more alert or even stressed state. Who knew? Pretty fascinating stuff. I'm Dr. Sanjay Gupta, helping you live a better life.
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0: 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Haven't you found that, J-Mo?
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11: People have started using AI for all sorts of things, but I cannot think of an area where the stakes are higher than your health. First of all, I'll tell you this. I know doctors who have cracked some seemingly impossible cases with the help of AI, so it can be a powerful tool. But AI can also hallucinate, provide bad advice, and be just as confident when it does that. If you do decide to plug any personal medical information into one of these chatbots, you should know that while the companies that created them have robust privacy protections in place, they are not bound by HIPAA, like your healthcare provider is. 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Always get a second opinion. And remember, if you ever experience concerning symptoms, skip the AI consult and head straight to the ER. I'm Dr. Sanjay Gupta, helping you live a better life.
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6: We've talked a lot about measles over the past year, but mumps has largely flown under the radar, even though it's been making a bit of a comeback as well. That's because fewer people are getting the MMR vaccine, which stands for measles, mumps, and rubella. The vaccine's been around for decades. It is effective. It is safe. What makes mumps outbreaks difficult to contain is that symptoms usually don't appear for 2 to 3 weeks after someone's been exposed. And that can make it hard to pin down where that exposure took place. And someone who is infected can transmit the virus to someone else before they are symptomatic. If you get sick, which could manifest like a run-of-the-mill respiratory virus or the telltale swelling of your cheeks and jaw, all you can really do at that point is to treat the symptoms and also isolate yourself so you don't infect anyone else. I'm Dr. Sanjay Gupta, helping you live a better life.
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1: 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Oh my gosh, yeah, that's great. 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Thank you so much.
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11: Colleague of mine was telling me the other day about how their Instagram feed is filled with videos, most of them kind of funny, about how grandparents and friends tend to bulldoze new parents out of the way to get to see their baby. Now, as a dad of three daughters, I know how life really does become all about them the moment those kids are born. But I also know parents are still people, too, who need their own attention beyond being mom or dad. And moms, in particular in those early years, can feel especially invisible in the eyes of other people. So what can you do to stop contributing to what is known as maternal invisibility? Women we spoke to said these two things were the most helpful. When people stopped to ask how they could best support them, number one, or when they took the initiative to handle certain tasks that obviously needed to be done. I'm Dr. Sanjay Gupta, helping you live a better life.
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0: 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Haven't you found that, J-Bo?
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12: Have you ever noticed that you mostly breathe through one nostril at a time? Even when you're not sick, even when your allergies aren't bothering you. The body actually switches the dominant nostril as frequently as every 2 hours while we're awake. That's according to Adam Taylor, an anatomy professor at Lancaster University in the UK. This alternating cycle is automatic. It's regulated subconsciously by the hypothalamus and the brain, he said. Your body does this to give each nostril a chance to rest and repair, so they don't get too dried out, which could make it easier for pathogens and inflammation to cause damage. Now, Taylor also said, studies suggest the left nostril may be more dominant, and when the right nostril is dominant, the body is in a more alert or even stressed state. Who knew? Pretty fascinating stuff. I'm Dr. Sanjay Gupta, helping you live a better life.
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1: Oh my God, I can't believe it. 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Oh my gosh, yeah, that's great. 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Thank you so
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1: Oh my God, I can't believe it. Oh my gosh, that is so awesome. Thank you so much. Oh my gosh, yeah, that's great. That's fantastic. Thank you so
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14: A better life with Dr. Sanjay Gupta.
15: We all know how important it is to stay active as we age, especially as we get older. But I've come to realize that for as good as people are about getting their cardio in, a lot of older folks really don't seem to be doing the recommended amount of strength training or even understand why it's so important. It helps you stay functional and therefore independent for as long as possible. Certified strength and conditioning specialist Dana Santis says a great place to start is not with dumbbells or barbells, but with your body weight, which allows you to build strength while also learning how your body moves and where your limitations exist. It also reduces the risk of overwhelming your connective tissue, which adapts more slowly than muscles as we get older. Once you're comfortable, you can dial up that intensity, but do it slowly, do it carefully. I'm Dr. Sanjay Gupta, helping you live a better life.
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1: Tyler, you and I have only gotten to share cocktails one time at literally a bar called Cockfight. 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
1: Oh my God, I can't believe it. 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Oh my gosh, yeah, that's great. That's fantastic. Thank you so
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1: Oh my God, I can't believe it. 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Thank you so much. Oh my gosh, yeah, that's great. That's fantastic. Thank you so much.
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9: A better life with Dr. Sanjay Gupta.
10: We all know how important it is to stay active as we age, especially as we get older. But I've come to realize that for as good as people are about getting their cardio in, a lot of older folks really don't seem to be doing the recommended amount of strength training or even understand why it's so important. It helps you stay functional and therefore independent for as long as possible. Certified strength and conditioning specialist Dana Santos says a great place to start is not with dumbbells or barbells, but with your body weight, which allows you to build strength while also learning how your body moves and where your limitations exist. It also reduces the risk of overwhelming your connective tissue, which adapts more slowly than muscles as we get older. Once you're comfortable, you can dial up that intensity, but do it slowly, do it carefully. I'm Dr. Sanjay Gupta, helping you live a better life.
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0: 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Haven't you found that, J-Lo?
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6: A better life with Dr. Sanjay Gupta.
7: People have started using AI for all sorts of things, but I cannot think of an area where the stakes are higher than your health. First of all, I'll tell you this. I know doctors who have cracked some seemingly impossible cases with the help of AI, so it can be a powerful tool. But AI can also hallucinate, provide bad advice, and be just as confident when it does that. If you do decide to plug any personal medical information into one of these chatbots, you should know that while the companies that created them have robust privacy protections in place, they are not bound by HIPAA, like your healthcare provider is. 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Always get a second opinion. And remember, if you ever experience concerning symptoms, skip the AI consult and head straight to the ER. I'm Dr. Sanjay Gupta, helping you live a better life.
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0: Tyler, you and I have only gotten to share cocktails one time at literally a bar called Cockfight. But are you a dancer?
1: Yeah.
0: Did
1: no.
0: the liquor make you move?
1: I'm post up at the bar type of guy.
0: Do you ever two-step, butterfly, stanky leg, shoulder lean?
1: Nope.
0: Make sure you join us because this is where the party is going to be at all weekend long, kicking off tonight.
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1: 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Thank you so much. Oh my gosh, yeah, that's great. That's fantastic. Thank you so much.
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12: A colleague of mine was telling me the other day about how their Instagram feed is filled with videos, most of them kind of funny, about how grandparents and friends tend to bulldoze new parents out of the way to get to see their baby. Now, as a dad of three daughters, I know how life really does become all about them the moment those kids are born. But I also know parents are still people, too, who need their own attention beyond being mom or dad. And moms, in particular in those early years, can feel especially invisible in the eyes of other people. So what can you do to stop contributing to what is known as maternal invisibility? Women we spoke to said these two things were the most helpful. When people stopped to ask how they could best support them, number one, or when they took the initiative to handle certain tasks that obviously needed to be done. I'm Dr. Sanjay Gupta, helping you live a better life.
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9: Making sure your kids get enough sleep. It's one of the most important things you can do for them as a parent, and yet it's often overlooked. Not only does sleep in the early years set the stage for mental and physical health, it also creates the foundation for how one sleeps later in life. That's according to the National Sleep Foundation. Now, that organization recommends 14 to 17 hours a night for newborns, 12 to 15 for infants, 11 to 14 for toddlers, 10 to 13 for preschoolers, and 9 to 11 for school-aged children. When it's age appropriate, start by talking to your kids about why sleep is important. It helps their body grow, helps their brains learn, helps their mood stay steady. Don't underestimate the importance of a routine. You can even narrate what you're doing step by step to help them along the way. I'm Dr. Sanjay Gupta, helping you live a better life.
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